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6: Live from NPR News in Washington, I'm Dave Mattingly. President Trump is calling on U.S. allies to join his effort to economically devastate and isolate Iran. The president has announced what he's calling the most crushing economic operation ever taken against any country. Writing on Truth Social, Trump says any nation that continues to do business with Iran will also face economic consequences. The president says things like oil smuggling and cash transfers with Tehran need to stop. The latest economic strategy comes nearly 6 months after the U.S. and Israel began attacking Iran. The International Criminal Court is pushing back on the latest U.S. sanctions, calling them a campaign to undermine the ICC. Here's NPR's Michelle Kellerman.
7: In a statement, the International Criminal Court says it deplores the new sanctions on a judge from Japan and a trial lawyer from Senegal. It calls the sanctions a flagrant attack against the independence of the court, saying now 9 of the 18 judges are facing U.S. sanctions, along with both of the deputy prosecutors, the former prosecutor, and one staff member. The U.S. is not a party to the court, which was set up as a court of last resort for war crimes. The ICC says the U.S. effort to undermine it could impact the ability of victims to seek justice when all other avenues have been exhausted. Michelle Kellerman, NPR News, the State Department.
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1: Radio IQ News, I'm Jeff Bossert. The Wildlife Center of Virginia treats more than 4,500 animals each year, among them dozens of possums. Usually they've been hit by cars or attacked by dogs, but one came in for care after a misadventure in Waynesboro. Sandy Hausman has more.
8: Possums are marsupials. When they're born, they're no bigger than a jelly bean, living in their mother's pouch for up to 70 days, according to Connor Gillespie, a spokesman for the Wildlife Center of Virginia.
9: They're not ready to go out on their own yet, so they'll cling to mom's back and kind of ride around on her for a while until they do go off on their own.
8: There can be more than a dozen little guys learning to forage as they ride along, but one apparently fell off and was washed or crawled away.
9: A City of Waynesboro worker was doing some routine inspections from the sewer, and they used some sort of camera crawler device, and they were really surprised to find a little possum stuck there in the sewer.
8: The baby was soaking wet and shivering when delivered to the center, placed in an incubator, and nursed back to health. This week, Gillespie says he returned to the wild.
9: We just hope that this time he stays away from sewers.
8: He adds that while possums hiss and show their sharp little teeth when they feel threatened, they pose no risk to humans and are nomadic. Left alone, they'll eventually move on in search of tasty insects, rodents and roadkill, birds, eggs, frogs, plants, fruit, and grain. I'm Sandy Hausman.
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10: People just thought these very strange things about me because I was from Appalachia. So, yeah, I wanted to write about my story and talk about my experiences.
1: Now she's turned those experiences into a best-selling memoir. Mason Adams catches up with Emily Hackney on her newfound fame. That's at 6:45. A little traffic hang up if you're headed south on I-95, Hanover County, or this is right near Doswell. Delays after a tractor trailer wreck, south right lower shoulders closed. 1.5 mile backup right now, I-95 south, Hanover County, mile marker 100. Partly sunny, storm chances will return this afternoon, and high temperatures around 80 for Wise to low 90s in Danville. 68 degrees in Roanoke and Lynchburg, 69 in Danville, Charlottesville has 72 degrees, 74 in Fredericksburg, Richmond 76.
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11: It's Morning Edition from NPR News. I'm Leila Fadel.
12: And I'm Sasha Pfeiffer. Venezuela's energy leaders say the country is open for business.
11: This week, U.S. oil companies signed some of the first deals with Venezuela in close to two decades. This comes 8 months after the U.S. seized Venezuelan President Nicolas Maduro.
12: Houston Public Media's energy reporter Natalie Weber has been reporting on this, and she joins us from Houston. Good morning, Natalie.
13: Good morning.
12: So I recall that after the U.S. captured Maduro, oil companies were hesitant to get involved with Venezuela, but now they're involved. Give us a sense of what's in these deals.
13: Yeah, so the Dallas-based Hunt Oil Company entered into a contract to expand the country's oil and gas production. And then SLB, formerly known as Schlumberger, a Houston oil field services company, also signed an agreement for oil exploration in Venezuela. And Venezuela's oil minister, Paula Henao, announced this deal on state-run media. These deals were signed on Tuesday while Venezuelan leaders were in Houston for an energy conference. And I attended the conference in Houston where I now spoke this week. She says the country has made changes to its laws that will make it easier for foreign companies to invest in Venezuela. What she's saying right now is that the country's agreements with U.S. companies offer a chance to evaluate opportunities for investment in Venezuela. Now, at this time, we don't really know how much these deals are worth. That hasn't been made public yet.
12: Natalie, could you give us some sense of the significance of these deals?
13: Sure. Well, these are some of the first major agreements between U.S. oil companies and Venezuela since the Venezuelan government took control of foreign oil fields in 2007. The South American country has the world's largest proven oil reserves, according to OPEC. James Chester is the CEO of Energy Capital and Power, which organized the Houston conference with Venezuelan leaders this week. Here's what he said.
14: It's very significant that they're actually coming here. They're not waiting for people to come to Caracas.
13: It's a tough time for Venezuela right now. The country needs billions of dollars to rebuild after a devastating earthquake killed thousands of people in June. So the country needs money, and soon. And these contracts are a meaningful milestone after many oil corporations have kind of hesitated to get involved in Venezuela. That's according to Francisco Manaldi. He's the director of Rice University's Latin America Energy Program.
15: These could open up a new wave of investment. Still, we have to wait and see if companies actually deploy their resources.
13: Still, a lot of energy CEOs say it could take time and a lot of money to ramp up Venezuela's oil production.
12: So as we just heard, it's unclear how this might play out, whether the companies will make money. Do we have any sense of whether this could become a trend of oil deals between U.S. companies and Venezuela?
13: So it's hard to say. Even if Maduro has been removed from office, the country is still being run by his vice president, Delcy Rodriguez, under the title of acting president. And even if some companies are starting to make moves, there's still a lot of political uncertainty. Industry analysts told me energy companies may try to prioritize short-term deals. They say once President Trump leaves office, it's hard to say what U.S. foreign policy in Venezuela could look like, and that could have a huge impact on international business deals.
12: That is Natalie Weber from Houston Public Media. Thank you.
13: Thank you.
11: Israel's military is opening criminal investigations into two attacks during the Gaza war that involve Israeli soldiers killing a Palestinian family, paramedics, and rescue workers. It's very rare for Israel's military to pursue criminal inquiries into its own soldiers, and it's just as rare that the cases lead to convictions. NPR's Daniel Estrin reports from Tel Aviv.
16: The first case Israel is investigating became the subject of an Academy Award-nominated film. The feature film is The Voice of Hind Rajab. It tells the story of a 5-year-old girl who called Palestinian paramedics for help.
17: Hello?
16: It uses the real-life recordings of her call. She called from the car. Her other family members inside were dead. Israeli troops fired on them as they fled Gaza City early in the war in January 2024. As the paramedics set out to rescue the girl, they too were killed by Israeli fire. Later, the girl's body was found. Now, 2.5 years later, the Israeli military has announced a criminal investigation. The army said the family was driving contrary to a notice the army had announced to residents and that troops fired at the family's car as it approached them. The army noted, quote, alleged failures in coordinating with the Palestinian ambulance crew. The girl's grandmother, also named Hind Rajab, spoke with NPR about Israel's criminal probe. We support that it be opened, but there should be justice for all the children and adults of Gaza, she says. But she doesn't believe soldiers would actually be held accountable and said justice should come internationally. The Israeli army also announced another criminal investigation into last year's killing of 15 Palestinian rescue workers in a single Israeli attack. This was in March 2025. Ambulances, a fire truck, and a UN vehicle were driving to respond to casualties from an Israeli attack when the rescue crews themselves came under Israeli fire. Soldiers then crushed the vehicles and buried the dead in a mass grave, according to the military and the UN. A cell phone video retrieved from one of the rescue workers' bodies captured his last moments. Mom, he says, forgive me. This is the path I chose to help people. The army now says soldiers were preparing an ambush on Hamas militants when they misidentified the rescue vehicles. The army says the soldiers' fire, quote, raises a reasonable suspicion of criminal misconduct. Israel's foreign ministry called these tragic incidents during the fighting against terrorists in Gaza. It said the decision to open criminal investigations demonstrates Israel's commitment to accountability. The military has only opened two other criminal probes into soldier misconduct during the war in Gaza. That's according to an Israeli human rights group called Yesh Din. The group's director, Ziv Shtal, says historically, Israeli military convictions are rare.
17: The number of indictments being served is almost zero in comparison to the number of complaints against soldiers and commanders who committed crimes. In the even more rare cases where there is a conviction against soldiers or commanders, they get the most ridiculous punishments in comparison to the offenses they commit.
16: There are about 150 incidents the army is still reviewing of soldier conduct in Gaza, where health officials say Israel has killed more than 73,000 Palestinians. Israel's army also said there are several killings during the Gaza war that do not justify criminal probes, attacks that killed aid workers from Doctors Without Borders, and an attack in April 2024 that killed 7 aid workers from World Central Kitchen. That's a U.S. group that provides meals in Gaza. World Central Kitchen called for an independent commission to investigate. It said the Israeli military, quote, cannot credibly investigate its own conduct. Daniel Estrin, NPR News, Tel Aviv.
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1: It's 6:42. I'm Jeff Bossert. Good to be with you early on a Thursday for Morning Edition on Radio IQ. Earlier this year, President Trump had signed an executive order that asked federal agencies to fast-track research into psychedelic therapy. But what does the business side of psychedelics look like these days? That discussion up ahead on the Marketplace Morning Report. That's 10 minutes away.
18: Nearly 2 years ago, Hurricane Helene dumped 30 inches of rain on the mountains of North Carolina in just a few days. More than 100 people died in the state. Today, the roads are mostly open again and tourists are trickling back to Asheville. But for many families, recovery is still a work in progress. The full story next time on 1A.
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1: Quick reminder of that traffic hang up on I-95 southbound, about halfway between the Spotsylvania area and Richmond. I-95 south in Hanover County, a 1.5 mile backup after a tractor trailer wreck. That's I-95 south, mile marker 100.
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1: Unsettled weather pattern the next few days. Showers and storms return this afternoon, partly sunny skies. High temperatures around the 80-degree mark for Wise, around 90 for most. Showers and storms continue tonight. Mostly cloudy, lows in the 60s. More showers and storms tomorrow. Could have some heavy rain. Cooler, highs in the upper 70s to upper 80s. Roanoke has 68 degrees. Charlottesville, 72, 74 in Fredericksburg. Richmond has 76.
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1: You're listening to Morning Edition on Radio IQ. I'm Jeff Bossert. A regional author is winning national acclaim for her debut memoir about her experiences growing up in Southwest Virginia. Mason Adams spoke with Emily Hackney about her book, All That's Unseen, an Appalachian memoir.
24: Back in May, Emily Hackney was still new to interviewing when I visited her at the University of Virginia.
10: My name is Emily Hackney. I was born and raised in Tazewell County, Virginia. My family's from Buchanan County. I'm really bad at this kind of thing.
24: But since then, her profile has soared, and Hackney has grown into the role. Her book, All That's Unseen, an Appalachian memoir, was released on July 28th to widespread praise. The New York Times favorably compared it to Hillbilly Elegy by Vice President J.D. Vance, gushing, "We finally have an Appalachian memoir worthy of its origins by a Gen Z writer, an eighth-generation Appalachian who is too smart and too authentically of her place to re-inscribe stereotypes." A lot of writers want to compare All That's Unseen to Hillbilly Elegy, but that's unfair. All That's Unseen stands on its own, tracing Hackney's youth in Tazewell, her growing participation in the local Pentecostal church, and her decision to leave her home community to go to college at Harvard. That's where she took a writing course taught by nonfiction author Michael Pollan, who quickly took note.
10: I started writing these essays about what it was like to be from Appalachia and just my experiences there. And Michael took an interest in it, and he connected me with his agent, who was also very interested in my story. And we kind of worked together to flesh out those essays that I wrote in his class into a book.
24: All That's Unseen charts Hackney's childhood growing up in a place people frequently mispronounce.
10: Most people are like Tazewell, and I'm like, ugh, nails on a chalkboard.
24: And her time as a devout member of her church after she began worrying about going to hell if she wasn't saved.
10: And I got very deeply involved in the church after that through my adolescence until I got involved with an older guy, and we attended church together. He ended up not being the person that I thought he was. And after our relationship fell apart, I really relied kind of heavily on my church. But then I found out that, you know, a lot of our church friends were siding with him, even though he'd done this really terrible thing.
24: Hackney also details what happened when she tried to leave her home community for college.
10: When I first got accepted to Harvard, I had people that were telling me it's going to be so hard. Like, I had somebody tell me they only accepted me because I was going to fill like a diversity box, which I thought was very mean. But I also kind of believed it a little bit. I was like, what in the world would they want with me from Tazewell County, Virginia. Like, what do I have to offer?
24: And how she was received as an Appalachian.
10: When I was living in New England, I was just constantly bombarded with these stereotypes everywhere I went. People just thought these very strange things about me because I was from Appalachia. So, yeah, I wanted to write about my story and talk about my experiences from my perspective and just give a little bit of insight into what it's like to be from there.
24: Hackney has since moved back to Nelson County, where she lives with her family and works a job at the University of Virginia. All That's Unseen is sitting at number 12 on the New York Times bestseller list for hardcover nonfiction. In Charlottesville, I'm Mason Adams.
2: Hidden Brain with Shankar Vedantam is headed to Virginia. The Perceptions Tour will bring seven key insights from the first decade of the show to the stage of the Virginia Tech Center for the Arts in Blacksburg on Friday, August 28th. Whether you're new to the show or a longtime listener, this performance of science and storytelling will change how you think about yourself. More information and different tiers of tickets can be found at radioiq.org.
1: 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Marketplace Morning Report is up ahead. Good morning, I'm Jeff Bossert. Next hour in Morning Edition, President Trump insists the Strait of Hormuz is open.
3: A lot of boats are coming through. People aren't reporting that, and that may slow down a little bit at some point, but right now a lot of boats are coming through.
1: Wednesday, Trump also indicated the U.S. may pivot to economic warfare with Iran. We'll have more in about 15 minutes.
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1: Today on Here and Now, law enforcement is coming under increased scrutiny across the country over surveillance cameras that can capture vehicle data. Why citizens are upset about these intelligent cameras in their communities? A discussion on Here and Now from noon till 2. Partly sunny, hot today. Showers return by the afternoon. Highs in the 80 degrees to around 93 for Danville. Roanoke is 68 right now. Charlottesville 72, 76 in Richmond.
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6: From Marketplace in Washington, I'm Kimberly Adams. We're continuing to follow the global bond market this morning. Here's a refresher of what we've seen in the last couple days. First, investor jitters about borrowing, geopolitical conflict, and inflation drove the 30-year Treasury yield up to a nearly 20-year high. Then yesterday, when the Treasury Department announced it would be buying up more longer-term bonds, there was some relief, and bond yields, that's the interest investors demand to hold the debt, began to fall. For more on this, I'm joined now by Bradley Saunders. He's North America economist at Capital Economics. Bradley, welcome back to the show.
9: Thanks for having me back.
6: What's been the global reaction to the U.S. Treasury Department stepping in and announcing that it was going to buy back more longer-term bonds?
9: It's been well received. Yields at the longer end of the yield curve have started to come down a little bit, which is what the Treasury would be hoping for. That's ultimately the aim here, is by creating more demand for treasuries, you're then boosting the price and therefore lowering the yield, given the inverse relationship. I think that ultimately the treasury is swimming against the tide a little bit.
6: Confidence is really what this is all about, right? The global markets and even the domestic markets' confidence in the United States' long-term financial stability. So what kind of signal does it send that the treasury had to step in here?
9: As you mentioned, you know, gross debt is now a national level above 40 trillion. And I think investors are really starting to push back and say, you know, we are reaching a point where we're starting to lose confidence. And the problem is, unless the government gets a fundamental grasp on the issue here, which is, you know, really high levels of debt issuance and sort of a change in the way that governments think about funding, from, you know, raising taxes to now just issuing debt over and over, we are going to reach a point at which investors will say this is enough, and you know, yields could reach astronomical levels. We've already got to the point where the US's annual interest payments exceed defense spending.
6: Bradley Saunders is North America economist at Capital Economics. Thank you.
9: Thanks very much.
6: Let's do the numbers. The 10-year Treasury yield is up at 4.67%, and the yield on the 30-year bond is up at 5.22%. Dow, S&P, and NASDAQ futures are mixed, with the Dow future down 85 points.
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0: generally almost exclusively talking about synthetic versions of those drugs. So while people might take mushrooms and they might ingest the sort of whole mushroom, here they're sort of isolating the primary metabolite, so psilocybin, and, you know, developing it as a synthetic sort of pharmaceutical product. We are also talking about drugs like MDMA, known as Molly on the street, like LSD, known as acid. But in this context, they're really being used in a more sort of monitored clinical setting. You know, this isn't microdosing. These are large, very trippy sort of doses of these drugs, but it's happening under a controlled environment.
1: What is the legal landscape like around these drugs?
0: In the US, there are some states that have got ahead of the federal government as well. So looking particularly at Oregon and Colorado, where psilocybin, so that's the active ingredient in magic mushrooms, can be administered to clients under the supervision of a state-trained facilitator or a facilitator trained in the state's model, but it's not explicitly medical. At the federal level, all of these drugs, without exception, remain in Schedule 1 of the Controlled Substances Act. So if they were approved, at least those medical products would need to be rescheduled by the Drug Enforcement Administration to allow them to be used medically. If these drugs are approved, that opens up this whole set of other things that need to be met. So obviously rescheduling, reimbursement from insurance providers before they're really reaching Americans at any reasonable scale.
1: What is the current business landscape like around these drugs, and how would that have to change if you do see what the administration wants here?
0: Yeah, so at the moment, most of the business around psychedelics is in the drug development world. So there's around half a dozen publicly traded companies developing these psychedelic drugs and seeking FDA approval. Some of them are quite large, considering they just have sort of one main drug under development. So Definium Therapeutics, which is developing LSD, has a market cap of around $6 billion at the time of recording. And there's other companies like Compass Pathways and GH Research, a Ty Beckley, obviously just acquired by Eli Lilly. So there's a small sort of pool of publicly traded developers, but there's also dozens of private startups working on developing other types of psychedelic drugs for approval. I think the real sort of shift in the business landscape has been that move away from sort of startups focused just on psychedelics towards large pharmaceutical companies like I just mentioned Eli Lilly, but also AbbVie and Otsuka becoming really involved in the psychedelics field. So that's been quite a big change. Now, if there were approvals, the key thing that needs to sort of change or develop is the involvement of care delivery sites. So particularly large national health systems, public health systems like the VA, they need to become involved more substantively and really work out how they're going to deliver these therapies, how they're going to pay for them, and how they're going to reach the patients that need them. So there's lots that needs to be done. Right now, almost all the money coming into the field is just going to this first goal of getting an approval for a drug.
1: Josh Hardman is founder and editor of Psychedelic Alpha, an independent media outlet looking at psychedelic medicines. Thank you so much.
0: Thank you very much.
1: And in Washington, I'm Kimberly Adams with the Marketplace Morning Report. 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
4: Good morning. President Trump is threatening economic warfare on any country that helps Iran. He wants U.S. allies to help end the stalemate in the Strait of Hormuz, allies who will be stuck with the fallout. It's Morning Edition from NPR News.
5: Raises for teachers this year won't catch Virginia up to the national average. Michael Pope's story is up in a few minutes.
4: A Meta whistleblower testifies that the company's attempts to make its apps safer for young people were designed to fail. I'm Leila Faldin.
6: And I'm Sasha Pfeiffer. He told a court that prompts for teens to take a break can be swiped away. Also, California is setting new limits on plants within 5 feet

0: A short-term fix that has bad long-term consequences, they argue. Here's Adam Michel, who studies tax policy at the Libertarian Cato Institute.
1: A wealth tax of this magnitude will be bad for California and for California taxpayers. We should expect not just targeted billionaires to leave, but anyone that expects to be a billionaire or expects to be the target of aggressive taxes like this in the future to leave.
0: It's a crucial issue since California's Chamber of Commerce estimates 1% of the state's residents pay nearly 50% of all personal income taxes. Everyone agrees that a mass flight of the ultra-rich would throw California's budget into a tailspin. But will that actually happen? Reagan, who was the architect of the tax, says it deliberately applies to billionaires who resided in California in January of this year, meaning leaving after it passes won't allow them to dodge the tax. Cato's Michelle says the tax will discourage future billionaires from ever moving to California.
1: Any billionaire that sticks around after Californians level this one-time tax have to assume that voters will come back to them again with taxes like this in the future.
0: Sergey Brin and other billionaires have recently moved to the Nevada side of Lake Tahoe. Critics of the tax say there will only be more and more of that if voters pass the measure in November. Brin did not return multiple requests for comment, but in a statement to the New York Times, he said, quote, I fled socialism with my family in 1979 and know the devastating, oppressive society it created in the Soviet Union. I don't want California to end up in the same place. Union leader Reagan says Brin owes his success in part to government-backed research that helped create Google.
2: You are now one of the five wealthiest people in the world, and the state that made you rich, enormously rich, needs to stabilize its healthcare system.
0: Polls show that Californians are nearly evenly split on the tax. Bobby Allen, NPR News.
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10: Good morning. The U.S. owes $40 trillion. The debt has never been this high. One of the biggest federal costs is interest on that debt. How does that make people's cost of living more expensive? It's Morning Edition from NPR News.
11: Lynchburg police say they're pausing use of those flock cameras. We'll have that story up in a few minutes.
10: Oil companies were hesitant to get involved in Venezuela after the U.S. captured Nicolas Maduro. I'm Sasha Pfeiffer.
4: And I'm Leila Fadel. The country's oil minister was in Houston this week to announce deals with U.S. companies. Also, the Israeli military is starting criminal investigations into its soldiers killing civilians in Gaza. That includes a 5-year-old girl. And two companies say they have a promising vaccine for skin cancer. It's Thursday, August 20th. On this day in 1858, Charles Darwin's theory of evolution was published. The news is next.
5: Live from NPR News in Washington, I'm Janine Herbst. North Korea fired off a barrage of short-range ballistic missiles for the third time this month. It comes as the U.S. and South Korean militaries are holding joint drills that were shortened following orders from President Trump. NPR's Anthony Kuhn has more from Seoul.
12: South Korea's Joint Chiefs of Staff said they detected around 10

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6: Live from NPR News in Washington, I'm Dave Mattingly. Nearly 6 months after the U.S. and Israel began launching airstrikes against Iran, President Trump says he's implementing what he calls crushing economic warfare against Tehran. In a post on Truth Social, the president calls on U.S. allies to join what he's characterizing as an unprecedented effort, and he warns countries that continue to do business with Iran will face economic consequences as well. 5 years after U.S. forces withdrew from Afghanistan, thousands of Afghan allies remain stuck in immigration limbo. NPR's Quil Lawrence says many served alongside American forces during the war.
7: Afghans who supported U.S. troops in the 20-year war against the Taliban were often promised U.S. visas. More than 1,000 of them have been stuck at a U.S. base in Qatar since the Trump administration clamped down on immigration. That base is now vulnerable to missiles fired in the U.S. war with Iran. At least 150 people there are direct family members of American troops, including the brother of U.S. Marine veteran Sean Jamshidi.
8: Those individuals actually served with us, that we gave them like a promise, and if we don't keep it, then other people around the world will not trust us.
7: A State Department spokesman told NPR it is negotiating to send the Afghans from the base to an undisclosed third country. Quil Lawrence, NPR News.
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1: Radio IQ News, I'm Jeff Bossert. The Wildlife Center of Virginia treats more than 4,500 animals each year, among them dozens of possums. Usually they've been hit by cars or attacked by dogs, but one came in for care after a misadventure in Waynesboro. Sandy Houseman has more.
9: Possums are marsupials. When they're born, they're no bigger than a jelly bean, living in their mother's pouch for up to 70 days, according to Connor Gillespie, a spokesman for the Wildlife Center of Virginia.
10: They're not ready to go out on their own yet, so they'll cling to mom's back and kind of ride around on her for a while until they do go off on their own.
9: There can be more than a dozen little guys learning to forage as they ride along, but one apparently fell off and was washed or crawled away.
10: A City of Waynesboro worker was doing some routine inspections from the sewer, and they used some sort of camera crawler device, and they were really surprised to find a little possum stuck there in the sewer.
9: The baby was soaking wet and shivering when delivered to the center, placed in an incubator, and nursed back to health. This week, Gillespie says he returned to the wild.
10: We just hope that this time he stays away from sewers.
9: He adds that while possums hiss and show their sharp little teeth when they feel threatened, they pose no risk to humans and are nomadic. Left alone, they'll eventually move on in search of tasty insects, rodents and roadkill, birds, eggs, frogs, plants, fruit, and grain. I'm Sandy Houseman.
1: Later this half hour in Morning Edition, Emily Hackney grew up in Tazewell County in Southwest Virginia, but her perspective started to change when she left the region to attend Harvard.
11: People just thought these very strange things about me because I was from Appalachia. So, yeah, I wanted to write about my story and talk about my experiences.
1: Now she's turned those experiences into a best-selling memoir. Mason Adam catches up with Hackney on her newfound fame. That conversation at 8:45. Big traffic hang-up just popped up. I-81 southbound just north of Lexington. After a vehicle fire, all south lanes are closed. 2.5 mile backup. I-81 southbound, Rockbridge County, mile marker 201. Southbound traffic there is being detoured off at the 205 exit. That's I-81 southbound, Rockbridge County, mile marker 201. Partly sunny, hot today. Storm chances returning by afternoon. Highs from around 80 and wise to around 90 for most in areas east of the Blue Ridge. It's 8:34.
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12: It's Morning Edition from NPR News. I'm Leila Fadel.
13: And I'm Sasha Pfeiffer. Venezuela's energy leaders say the country is open for business.
12: This week, U.S. oil companies signed some of the first deals with Venezuela in close to two decades. This comes 8 months after the U.S. seized Venezuelan President Nicolas Maduro.
13: Houston Public Media's energy reporter Natalie Weber has been reporting on this, and she joins us from Houston. Good morning, Natalie.
14: Good morning.
13: So I recall that after the U.S. captured Maduro, oil companies were hesitant to get involved with Venezuela, but now they're involved. Give us a sense of what's in these deals.
14: Yeah, so the Dallas-based Hunt Oil Company entered into a contract to expand the country's oil and gas production. And then SLB, formerly known as Schlumberger, a Houston oil field services company, also signed an agreement for oil exploration in Venezuela. And Venezuela's oil minister, Paula Henao, announced this deal on state-run media. These deals were signed on Tuesday while Venezuelan leaders were in Houston for an energy conference. And I attended the conference in Houston where I now spoke this week. She says the country has made changes to its laws that will make it easier for foreign companies to invest in Venezuela.
15: Entonces, la invitación es a que...
14: What she's saying right now is that the country's agreements with U.S. companies offer a chance to evaluate opportunities for investment in Venezuela. Now, at this time, we don't really know how much these deals are worth. That hasn't been made public yet.
13: Natalie, could you give us some sense of the significance of these deals?
14: Sure. Well, these are some of the first major agreements between U.S. oil companies and Venezuela since the Venezuelan government took control of foreign oil fields in 2007. The South American country has the world's largest proven oil reserves, according to OPEC. James Chester is the CEO of Energy Capital and Power, which organized the Houston conference with Venezuelan leaders this week. Here's what he said.
16: It's very significant that they're actually coming here. They're not waiting for people to come to Caracas.
14: It's a tough time for Venezuela right now. The country needs billions of dollars to rebuild after a devastating earthquake killed thousands of people in June. So the country needs money, and soon. And these contracts are a meaningful milestone after many oil corporations have kind of hesitated to get involved in Venezuela. That's according to Francisco Minaldi. He's the director of Rice University's Latin America Energy Program.
17: These could open up a new wave of investment. Still, we have to wait and see if companies actually deploy their resources.
14: Still, a lot of energy CEOs say it could take time and a lot of money to ramp up Venezuela's oil production.
13: So as we just heard, it's unclear how this might play out, whether the companies will make money. Do we have any sense of whether this could become a trend of oil deals between U.S. companies and Venezuela?
14: So it's hard to say. Even if Maduro has been removed from office, the country is still being run by his vice president, Delcy Rodriguez, under the title of acting president. And even if some companies are starting to make moves, there's still a lot of political uncertainty. Industry analysts told me energy companies may try to prioritize short-term deals. They say once President Trump leaves office, it's hard to say what U.S. foreign policy in Venezuela could look like, and that could have a huge impact on international business deals.
13: That is Natalie Weber from Houston Public Media. Thank you.
14: Thank you.
12: Israel's military is opening criminal investigations into two attacks during the Gaza war that involve Israeli soldiers killing a Palestinian family, paramedics, and rescue workers. It's very rare for Israel's military to pursue criminal inquiries into its own soldiers, and it's just as rare that the cases lead to convictions. NPR's Daniel Estrin reports from Tel Aviv.
18: The first case Israel is investigating became the subject of an Academy Award-nominated film. The feature film is The Voice of Hind Rajab. It tells the story of a 5-year-old girl who called Palestinian paramedics for help.
19: Hello?
18: It uses the real-life recordings of her call. She called from the car. Her other family members inside were dead. Israeli troops fired on them as they fled Gaza City early in the war in January 2024. As the paramedics set out to rescue the girl, they too were killed by Israeli fire. Later, the girl's body was found. Now, 2.5 years later, the Israeli military has announced a criminal investigation. The army said the family was driving contrary to a notice the army had announced to residents and that troops fired at the family's car as it approached them. The army noted, quote, alleged failures in coordinating with the Palestinian ambulance crew. The girl's grandmother, also named Hind Rajab, spoke with NPR about Israel's criminal probe. We support that it be opened, but there should be justice for all the children and adults of Gaza, she says. But she doesn't believe soldiers would actually be held accountable and said justice should come internationally. The Israeli army also announced another criminal investigation into last year's killing of 15 Palestinian rescue workers in a single Israeli attack. This was in March 2025. Ambulances, a fire truck, and a UN vehicle were driving to respond to casualties from an Israeli attack when the rescue crews themselves came under Israeli fire. Soldiers then crushed the vehicles and buried the dead in a mass grave, according to the military and the UN. A cell phone video retrieved from one of the rescue workers' bodies captured his last moments. Mom, he says, forgive me. This is the path I chose to help people. The army now says soldiers were preparing an ambush on Hamas militants when they misidentified the rescue vehicles. The army says the soldiers' fire, quote, raises a reasonable suspicion of criminal misconduct. Israel's foreign ministry called these tragic incidents during the fighting against terrorists in Gaza. It said the decision to open criminal investigations demonstrates Israel's commitment to accountability. The military has only opened two other criminal probes into soldier misconduct during the war in Gaza. That's according to an Israeli human rights group called Yesh Din. The group's director, Ziv Shtal, says historically, Israeli military convictions are rare.
19: The number of indictments being served is almost zero in comparison to the number of complaints against soldiers and commanders who committed crimes. In the even more rare cases where there is a conviction against soldiers or commanders, they get the most ridiculous punishments in comparison to the offenses they commit.
18: There are about 150 incidents the army is still reviewing of soldier conduct in Gaza, where health officials say Israel has killed more than 73,000 Palestinians. Israel's army also said there are several killings during the Gaza war that do not justify criminal probes, attacks that killed aid workers from Doctors Without Borders, and an attack in April 2024 that killed 7 aid workers from World Central Kitchen. That's a U.S. group that provides meals in Gaza. World Central Kitchen called for an independent commission to investigate. It said the Israeli military, quote, cannot credibly investigate its own conduct. Daniel Estrin, NPR News, Tel Aviv.
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1: Good morning. I'm Jeff Bossert. It's 8:42. Good to be with you on a Thursday. It's Morning Edition on Radio IQ. Up ahead this hour, what's going on with the bond market in the U.S.? That discussion about 10 minutes away on the Marketplace Morning Report. I want to remind you of a traffic hang-up just mentioned a few minutes ago. A vehicle fire just south of Stanton on I-81 has led to a 2.5-mile backup. I-81 southbound in Rockbridge County, all southbound lanes closed. Traffic there being detoured off at the 205 exit. Again, I-81 south in Rockbridge County, 2.5-mile backup.
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3: Good morning, I'm Temeskan Debesai at the BBC. Russian strikes overnight have killed at least 13 people and injured more than 40 in Ukraine's capital. Apartment blocks, a school, and a children's hospital were among the buildings hit. From Kyiv, the BBC's Dan Johnson.
22: We're told 20 Russian missiles, which hit not just residential areas, but also warehouses on the edge of the city. Certainly one of the most intense nights that Kyiv has endured. And it wasn't just this city. There was an air raid alert in place across almost the entirety of Ukraine last night.
3: African countries are continuing to repatriate their citizens from South Africa after anti-migrant groups set yet another deadline for foreigners to leave. More than 80 Nigerians returned home late on Wednesday. Since June, more than 100,000 foreign nationals have been deported or repatriated in one of South Africa's biggest crackdowns on undocumented migrants. And the founder of the collapsed Chinese property giant Evergrande has been sentenced to life in prison and had all his assets confiscated. Hoi Kai-yan admitted charges including embezzlement and corporate bribery. Evergrande collapsed owing hundreds of billions of dollars. Stephen McDonald is in Beijing.
23: The impact has been huge, and the collapse of this company alone has been a key factor in starting the property crisis here. Now he and 56 others from the company, including two of his sons, have been given custodial sentences, plus more than $2 billion worth of fines to pay.
3: I'm Temeskan Debesai at the BBC in London.
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1: It's Morning Edition on Radio IQ. I'm Jeff Bossert. A regional author is winning national acclaim for her debut memoir about her experiences growing up in Southwest Virginia. Mason Adams spoke with Emily Hackney about her book, All That's Unseen, an Appalachian memoir.
24: Back in May, Emily Hackney was still new to interviewing when I visited her at the University of Virginia.
11: My name is Emily Hackney. I was born and raised in Tazewell County, Virginia. My family's from Buchanan County. I'm really bad at this kind of thing.
24: But since then, her profile has soared, and Hackney has grown into the role. Her book, All That's Unseen, an Appalachian memoir, was released on July 28th to widespread praise. The New York Times favorably compared it to Hillbilly Elegy by Vice President J.D. Vance, gushing, "We finally have an Appalachian memoir worthy of its origins by a Gen Z writer, an eighth-generation Appalachian who is too smart and too authentically of her place to re-inscribe stereotypes." A lot of writers want to compare All That's Unseen to Hillbilly Elegy, but that's unfair. All That's Unseen stands on its own, tracing Hackney's youth in Tazewell, her growing participation in the local Pentecostal church, and her decision to leave her home community to go to college at Harvard. That's where she took a writing course taught by nonfiction author Michael Pollan, who quickly took note.
11: I started writing these essays about what it was like to be from Appalachia and just my experiences there. And Michael took an interest in it, and he connected me with his agent, who was also very interested in my story. And we kind of worked together to flesh out those essays that I wrote in his class into a book.
24: All That's Unseen charts Hackney's childhood growing up in a place people frequently mispronounce.
11: Most people are like Tazewell, and I'm like, ugh, nails on a chalkboard.
24: And her time as a devout member of her church after she began worrying about going to hell if she wasn't saved.
11: And I got very deeply involved in the church after that through my adolescence until I got involved with an older guy and we attended church together. He ended up not being the person that I thought he was. And after our relationship fell apart, I really relied kind of heavily on my church. But then I found out that a lot of our church friends were siding with him, even though he'd done this really terrible thing.
24: Hackney also details what happened when she tried to leave her home community for college.
11: When I first got accepted to Harvard, I had people that were telling me it's going to be so hard. Like, I had somebody tell me they only accepted me because I was going to fill like a diversity box, which I thought was very mean. But I also kind of believed it a little bit. I was like, what in the world would they want with me from Tazewell County, Virginia? Like, what do I have to offer?
24: And how she was received as an Appalachian.
11: When I was living in New England, I was just constantly bombarded with these stereotypes everywhere I went. People just thought these very strange things about me because I was from Appalachia. So, yeah, I wanted to write about my story and talk about my experiences from my perspective and just give a little bit of insight into what it's like to be from there.
24: Hackney has since moved back to Nelson County, where she lives with her family and works a job at the University of Virginia. All That's Unseen is sitting at number 12 on the New York Times bestseller list for hardcover nonfiction. In Charlottesville, I'm Mason Adams.
21: Hidden Brain with Shankar Vedantam is headed to Virginia. The Perceptions Tour will bring seven key insights from the first decade of the show to the stage of the Virginia Tech Center for the Arts in Blacksburg on Friday, August 28th. Whether you're new to the show or a longtime listener, this performance of science and storytelling will change how you think about yourself. More information and different tiers of tickets can be found at radioiq.org.
1: It's 8:50. Want to update the traffic situation on I-81 southbound after a vehicle fire just north of Lexington. Now a 6-mile backup at that spot, I-81 south, mile marker 201.
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1: 68 degrees in Blacksburg, Roanoke has 74, 76 in Charlottesville and Fredericksburg. Richmond's been foggy, 78 degrees. Showers and storms returning this afternoon, partly sunny, highs from near 80 in Wise to 93 for Danville. More showers tonight, lows in the 60s, partly cloudy tomorrow, some showers and storms, but cooler, highs in the upper 70s and lower 80s.
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6: From Marketplace in Washington, I'm Kimberly Adams. We're continuing to follow the global bond market this morning. Here's a refresher of what we've seen in recent days. First, investor jitters about borrowing, geopolitical conflict, and inflation drove the 30-year Treasury yield up to a nearly 20-year high. Then yesterday, the Treasury Department announced it would be buying up more longer-term bonds. That gave us some relief, and bond yields, that's the interest investors demand to hold the debt, began to fall. For more on this, I'm joined now by Bradley Saunders. He's North America economist at Capital Economics. Bradley, welcome back to the show.
7: Thanks for having me back.
6: What's been the global reaction to the U.S. Treasury Department stepping in and announcing that it was going to buy back more longer-term bonds?
7: It's been well received. Yields at the longer end of the yield curve have started to come down a little bit, which is what the Treasury would be hoping for. That's ultimately the aim here, is by creating more demand for treasuries, you're then boosting the price and therefore lowering the yield, given the inverse relationship. I think that ultimately the treasury is swimming against the tide a little bit.
6: Confidence is really what this is all about, right? The global markets and even the domestic markets' confidence in the United States is long-term financial stability. So what kind of signal does it send that the treasury had to step in here?
7: As you mentioned, you know, gross debt is now a national level above 40 trillion. And I think investors are really starting to push back and say, you know, we are reaching a point where we're starting to lose confidence. And the problem is, unless the government gets a fundamental grasp on the issue here, which is, you know, really high levels of debt issuance and sort of a change in the way that governments think about funding from, you know, raising taxes to now just issuing debt over and over. We are going to reach a point at which investors will say this is enough, and you know, yields could reach astronomical levels. We've already got to the point where the US's annual interest payments exceed defense spending.
6: Bradley Saunders is North America economist at Capital Economics. Thank you.
7: Thanks very much.
6: And checking in on the bond market this morning, yields are heading back up now, despite yesterday's intervention. The 10-year Treasury yield is up at 4.70%, and the yield for that 30-year bond is up at 5.24%.
8: 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And by VantageScore, the predictive credit score that helps lenders accurately assess an additional 33 million consumers using accurate, alternative, and trended data. VantageScore.com.
6: Earlier this year, President Trump signed an executive order aimed at fast-tracking the review of psychedelics for mental health disorders. And just last month, pharmaceutical giant Eli Lilly acquired drug maker Atai Beckley, a company focused on developing psychedelic treatments for mental health conditions, for $2.8 billion. Joining me to discuss the current landscape for psychedelics is Josh Hardman, founder and editor of the website Psychedelic Alpha. Good morning, Josh.
9: Thanks for having me, Kimberly. Great to be here.
6: I think when people hear the term psychedelics, they might just know about mushrooms or acids or some of these other more recreational type drugs. What sorts of substances are we really talking about here, and what are their therapeutic uses?
9: Yes, I mean, in the drug development world, we're generally almost exclusively talking about synthetic versions of those drugs. So while people might take mushrooms and they might ingest the sort of whole mushroom, here they're sort of isolating the primary metabolite, so psilocybin, and, you know, developing it as a synthetic sort of pharmaceutical product. We are also talking about drugs like MDMA, known as Molly on the street, like LSD, known as acid. But in this context, they're really being used in a more sort of monitored clinical setting. You know, this isn't microdosing. These are large, very trippy sort of doses of these drugs, but it's happening under a controlled environment.
6: What is the legal landscape like around these drugs?
9: In the US, there are some states that have got ahead of the federal government as well. So looking particularly at Oregon and Colorado, where psilocybin

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5: They say art is never finished, only abandoned. 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What if you got to respawn? From WAMU and NPR in Washington, this is 1A. Hi, I'm Jen White. Video game fans love looking to the future. 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
6: Live from NPR News in Washington, I'm Janine Herbst. Iran has dismissed President Trump's threats of unprecedented economic sanctions against it, calling them failed policies, which would further increase anti-American sentiment. NPR's Jane Arraf has more.
7: Trump on Wednesday in a social media post said Iran had missed the chance to make a deal and would face unprecedented economic warfare and isolation. A 60-day deadline expired this week without a return to negotiations to end the war on Iran, begun by the U.S. and Israel in February. A U.S. blockade is still in place, and Iran is still heavily restricting traffic through the Strait of Hormuz, a crucial oil waterway. Iranian Foreign Minister Abbas Araghchi on Thursday called Trump's threats economic terrorism, meant to divert attention from U.S. economic problems. Jane Arraf, NPR News, Amman.
6: At least 12 people are dead, more than 40 wounded following a Russian missile attack on the Ukrainian capital of Kyiv. It comes as Ukraine says its air defense capabilities remain dangerously low, as NPR's Charles Maines reports.
8: Russia's defense ministry said it attacked Kyiv with missiles and drones, hitting a drone production factory as well as a military depot and a logistics hub. Yet at least some of the Russian fire destroyed apartment buildings as well, driving civilians out of their homes in the middle of the night. Russia has stepped up air attacks on Ukraine in recent weeks, trying to exploit Ukraine's lack of interceptors to down ballistic missiles. In turn, Ukraine has upped long-range drone attacks on civilian and military infrastructure in Russia. In the latest, Ukraine struck an oil terminal in the Russian Republic of Tatarstan, part of a wider campaign targeting Russia's energy sector that has caused gas shortages nationwide. Charles Maines, NPR News, Moscow.
6: California has adopted the nation's strongest wildfire regulations for landscaping around houses. NPR's Lauren Summer reports residents will soon be required to manage flammable plants within 5 feet of their homes.
9: California has lost almost 60,000 homes and structures to wildfires in the last decade. So regulators have been looking at how to protect communities. Most wildfires are spread by tiny burning embers carried by the wind. When those catch in dry plants next to houses, they can ignite. Now, California residents in wildfire-prone areas will have to manage plants within 5 feet of their house. Only low-lying plants are allowed, or well-maintained trees. The rules were delayed several years over concerns from homeowners about the cost and impact on landscaping. For existing houses, they go into effect in 3 years. Lauren Summer, NPR.

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2: I'm Jeremy Hobson. Next time on The Middle, gambling is booming across America, and it's not just casinos and lotteries anymore. It's sports betting, political betting, and in many cases, you can do it all from your phone. It is big business. It might have even made you a few bucks. But does America's gambling addiction worry you? 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
5: From WHYY in Philadelphia, this is Fresh Air. I'm Tanya Mosley in Los Angeles. Today, actor Yahya Abdul-Mateen II. He's nominated for an Emmy for his performance

0: Live from NPR News, I'm Lakshmi Singh. The Iranian government predicts the Trump administration's threats of unprecedented economic sanctions will further increase anti-American sentiment. NPR's Jana Raff reports on the latest salvo as the U.S. and Israeli war against Iran stretches into a sixth month.
1: Trump on Wednesday in a social media post said Iran had missed the chance to make a deal and would face unprecedented economic warfare and isolation. A 60-day deadline expired this week without a return to negotiations to end the war on Iran, begun by the U.S. and Israel in February. A U.S. blockade is still in place, and Iran is still heavily restricting traffic through the Strait of Hormuz, a crucial oil waterway. Iranian Foreign Minister Abbas Araghchi on Thursday called Trump's threats economic terrorism, meant to divert attention from U.S. economic problems. Jane Araf, NPR News, Amman.
0: The U.S. has to contend with rising global oil prices that's pushed average gasoline prices back above $4 a gallon. It's also facing a record $40 trillion plus in federal debt. The Treasury Department's announced measures designed to relieve financial pressures. Treasury Secretary Scott Bessent says the U.S. would at least double the size of its government debt buybacks. Yields on the 30-year and 10-year Treasury bonds rose today. Shares of Walmart are down roughly 9% after the company reported slower sales growth in the latest quarter compared to what Wall Street analysts had expected. The retail giant also set a cautious forecast for the rest of the year. Here's NPR's Alina Selyukh.
2: To be clear, Walmart sales are growing. They're up 2.6% in the U.S. But for the first time in several years, this growth came in lower than Wall Street expected. Walmart sales historically beat expectations. Much of the growth in the latest quarter came from online sales, fueled by Walmart's growing advertising business. One big culprit that dampened sales, the company said, was a change to regulations on how pharmacies charge for drugs. Shoppers still visited about as often as they did a year before, but this time they spent less on average per purchase. Walmart also says it's received nearly $3 billion in tariff refunds and has been putting some of that toward lowering prices on thousands of items. Alina Selyukh, NPR News.
0: California has adopted the nation's strongest wildfire regulations for landscaping around houses. NPR's Lauren Summer reports.
3: Most wildfires are spread by tiny burning embers carried by the wind. When those catch in dry plants next to houses, they can ignite. Now, California residents in wildfire-prone areas will have to manage plants within 5 feet of their house. Only low-lying plants are allowed or well-maintained trees. The rules were delayed several years over concerns from homeowners about the cost and impact on landscaping. For existing houses, they go into effect in 3 years. Lauren Summer, NPR News.
0: It's NPR.
4: Radio IQ News, I'm Denise Allen Membrano. Virginia's fire and emergency medical services are grappling with a severe financial crisis driven by skyrocketing equipment costs, rising call volumes, and declining volunteerism across the Commonwealth. Bill Trefiro reports.
5: According to reporting from Cardinal News, local governments shoulder roughly 97% of the emergency response funding, while state contributions have remained mostly stagnant since 1995. Recent state-backed studies reveal that underfunded rural departments are falling behind because shrinking local tax bases cannot keep up with soaring expenses for new fire engines and protective turnout gear. Bill Trefiro, Radio IQ News.
4: Governor Abigail Spanberger has cautioned the General Assembly finance leaders about impending fallout from federal spending reductions. Addressing lawmakers yesterday, Spanberger noted while Virginia holds a $1 billion budget surplus and strong public service investments, federal rollbacks have cut over 43,000 jobs and threatened Medicaid benefits for roughly 300,000 residents. She warns despite state reserve funding, affected residents could be forced to choose between essential groceries and medical care. Abby Johnston has made history as the first woman appointed to serve as deputy fire chief for the Lynchburg Fire Department. A Forest native with 22 years of fire and EMS experience, Johnston began her career in Lynchburg in 2004 before spending 7 years in leadership roles with Bedford County Fire and Rescue. I'm Denise Allen Membrano, Radio IQ News.
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5: Britain observes its first Remembrance Day for victims and survivors of terrorism. 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
5: I'm Carolyn Beeler. A new documentary focuses on 3 American doctors volunteering in Gaza as war rages.
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3: Is there a way out of this where people like you and me don't suffer? 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
4: The U.S. federal debt reached $40 trillion this week. We explore what that means for you.
5: Today is Thursday, August 20th, and this is All Things Considered from NPR News.
4: I'm Juana Summers.
5: And I'm Elsa Chang. The number of cyclosporiasis cases confirmed by the CDC reached almost 16,000 this week.
4: What does this outbreak tell us about the country's readiness?
6: It's not just one thing, it's a cumulative impact of all of the things.
5: Also, there's a new election debate playing out in Delaware. Do you have to be human to vote?
4: And I speak to Henry Rollins of Black Flag about the release of the Cramps' lost album.
7: When I found out the Cramps tapes were in a garage, I begged Ivy to let me get them out of the garage. It took a while, but we did it.
5: First, this news.
8: Live from NPR News, I'm Lakshmi Singh. U.S. stocks are ending the day lower. The Dow's closed down 700 points as investor anxieties over the bond market continued. Long-term yields rose again, erasing the pullback following Treasury Secretary Scott Bessent's announcement yesterday of an expanded long-term debt buyback plan. Bessent spoke to White House reporters about the $40 trillion in U.S. government debt, instability in the bond market, and the more than 2% rise today in global oil prices as the U.S. pursues economic warfare against Iran.
9: We've got a spike in oil prices today that I don't really understand. You know, our announcement is for economic action.

0: divert attention from U.S. economic problems. Jane Araf, NPR News, Amman.
1: The FBI says it foiled an alleged ISIS plot in New York. John Sarcone, the first assistant U.S. attorney for the Northern District of New York, announced today a 35-year-old woman named Jessica Bowie has been charged with attempting to provide material support to a designated foreign terrorist organization.
2: Bowie had plotted to use an explosive device to attack the New York State Capitol and the New York State senators.
1: Authorities say Bowie began planning the attack in July and sought the help of a confidential FBI source who posed as an ISIS facilitator. For years, Los Angeles has been known to have the largest population of displaced veterans in the country, but NPR's Quil Lawrence reports this year the region's reporting a 26% decline in homelessness among veterans.
3: Advocates for homeless veterans in Los Angeles are celebrating a win as the number of vets living on the street, counted each year on a single night, dropped by a quarter this year. The improvement over the past 3 years is even better, a 42% drop, says the director of Veterans Affairs for L.A. County, Jim Zenner.
4: Since we started One Team 3 years ago with the VA, county, city, and community partners, we've increased permanent housing placements by over 40%.
3: The VA helped create what Zenner called the One Team, which formulates a list of homeless vets in LA by name and then works to help them individually, streamlining all available agencies and non-governmental groups in the effort. Quil Lawrence, NPR News.
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5: For Radio IQ News, I'm Craig Wright. Good afternoon. Dominion Energy is working to collect millions of dollars in tariff fees and return it to ratepayers. The effort comes after Radio IQ reported the company said President Donald Trump's tariff scheme added nearly $800 million to its offshore wind project. Brad Kuttner has this report.
6: In a statement, a Dominion spokesperson said the company has, quote, sought and have begun receiving tariffs paid on the construction of the Coastal Virginia Offshore Wind, or CVOW, project. Citing, quote, federal agency processing and the outcome of ongoing legal proceedings, among other variables, the spokesperson said it's unclear how much and when and how those funds could land in ratepayers' pockets. But state lawmakers have some ideas.
7: Those costs should revert back to ratepayers if possible. So I think Dominion has a responsibility and an obligation to do everything they can to drive down costs.
6: That's Virginia Speaker of the House, Don Scott. And here's Senate President Louise Lucas.
8: Should Dominion seek refunds for that tariff fees? And
9: absolutely.
8: Where should the money go?
9: How about a general fund?
6: Lucas said her response was a bit tongue-in-cheek, but Senator Mimi Locke, chair of the Powerful Rules Committee, argued the general fund wasn't a bad place for him.
9: We can redistribute to ratepayers, you know, if that's the goal.
6: Alfredo Carrillo Abregón studies the impact of Trump's tariffs at the Cato Institute. He said tens of millions of dollars collected under a regime struck by the U.S. Supreme Court in February could be on the table. But the $800 million in tariffs on steel and aluminum, the largest share of tariff duties, will remain in federal coffers and will continue to burden ratepayers.
10: Any future projects that use steel or aluminum, and let's face it, public utilities companies have a bunch of those, they're still going to be on the hook for those duties.
6: In Richmond, I'm Brad Kuttner.
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1: A former head of the FDA's Food Safety Division says federal budget cuts and layoffs are affecting that agency's readiness.
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1: Case in point, the government's slow response to the cyclosporiasis outbreak. 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
1: Couple of traffic items to pass your way at this hour. First of all, in Augusta County near Racine, we have a disabled tractor trailer on I-81 southbound, mile marker 205.6. Traffic backups there are approximately 4.5 miles. Again, that is a disabled tractor trailer on I-81 south, mile marker 205.6. And then we have a tractor trailer crash in Albemarle County. This is on I-64 westbound, where the west left shoulder and left lane are both closed. Again, that is a tractor-trailer crash. Albemarle County, I-64 West at mile marker 111.
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6: From NPR News, this is All Things Considered. I'm Elsa Chang.
7: And I'm Juana Summers. In the late 1970s, the Cramps introduced the world to psychobilly.
8: Well, my heartbeat is running wild.
7: Blending punk and rockabilly, the band with their eccentric outfits and campy lyrics garnered a cult following.
9: They kind of ruined me for seeing a band in a club, because it never got better than standing like a foot away from them next to my best friend of 50-some years, Ian MacKaye. There's no stage. They played on the floor. And it was as cool as it could possibly have been.
7: That's Henry Rollins, former frontman for the punk band Black Flag. He was a teenager when he saw the Cramps play live for the first time. Now, he and MacKaye are part of a team releasing a new Cramps album. It's called Gravest Gravy. And when I say new, I actually mean old. The band recorded it back in 1977 and intended to finally release Gravest Gravy back in 2008 as a kind of farewell. But after the death of lead singer Lux Interior, Cramps co-founder Poison Ivy put the project back on the shelf.
9: These tapes were sitting in Southern California in a garage. And so here we are almost 2 decades later, getting on the case.
7: When we talked, I asked Henry Rollins, what was it like to hear those recordings for the first time?
9: It blew my mind. I have a show on the station, KCRW.
7: Mm-hmm.
9: And for many years, I've told my wonderful listeners, as we listen to a live version of the Cramps cover of Rocket in My Pocket, folks, sadly, the band never recorded this in the studio, so we'll listen to this great FM broadcast version. So I'm listening to these tracks, and there's the Cramps doing a studio version of Rocket in My Pocket.

0: sales historically beat expectations. Much of the growth in the latest quarter came from online sales, fueled by Walmart's growing advertising business. One big culprit that dampened sales, the company said, was a change to regulations on how pharmacies charge for drugs. Shoppers still visited about as often as they did a year before, but this time they spent less on average per purchase. Walmart also says it's received nearly $3 billion in tariff refunds and has been putting some of that toward lowering prices on thousands of items. Alina Selyukh, NPR News.
1: Rising oil prices, worries about high inflation, and the U.S. government's debt led the U.S. stock market to its worst loss in 3 weeks today. The Dow dropped more than 1.25%. The S&P 500 fell more than 0.75%. It's NPR.
2: For Radio IQ News, I'm Craig Wright. Good evening. The ongoing drought is still causing reservoirs and creeks across Virginia to shrink, and farmers have taken a big hit this summer. There are low-interest loans available from the federal government to help business owners, as Roxy Todd reports.
3: Small businesses and nonprofits can apply for low-interest loans through the federal government. The U.S. Small Business Administration announced this assistance this week for business owners in 49 counties and cities across Virginia who lost crops or income as a result of the drought beginning in March. Some bordering counties in West Virginia and North Carolina and Tennessee are also eligible. Additional loans are also available through the U.S. Department of Agriculture's Farm Service Agency. The USDA has now declared that all counties in Virginia and many cities were impacted by this year's drought. On top of that, major freezes this spring also killed many fruit crops, and a disaster declaration through the USDA provides additional help to affected farmers. All of this assistance is through loans that must be repaid, and farmers have 8 months to apply for the loans. I'm Roxy Todd.
2: Farmers can reach out to their local FSA agent for more information about that funding. Virginia Tech is one of three universities selected by the National Aeronautics and Space Administration that will leverage student teams for flight research. Student teams from Virginia Tech, Stanford University, and the University of Minnesota will receive a total of $30 million for their projects. Virginia Tech's project extends over 3 years and aims to transform aircraft design with new computing models. Its goal is to develop better modeling that leads to fewer redesigns in the aircraft development cycle. A note of disclosure, Radio IQ is a service of Virginia Tech. For Radio IQ News, I'm Craig Wright.
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5: From NPR News, this is All Things Considered. I'm Elsa Chang in Culver City, California.
6: And I'm Mary Louise Kelly in Washington, which, for those of you who love a good map, is about 6,000 miles from Tehran. Now, Tehran is about 1,500 miles from Kyiv. And if you could walk a straight line from Kyiv to Pyongyang, just under 4,500 miles. What do these capital cities have in common, despite the many miles between them? They are all connected by conflict. The war between Russia and Ukraine, the war between the U.S. and Iran, and yes, even North and South Korea, two countries which are technically still at war. The ways in which these wars overlap and are influencing each other is something we discussed today on NPR's National Security Podcast, Sources and Methods. Joining me in that conversation were NPR White House correspondent Emily Fang and Pentagon correspondent Tom Bowman. Tom, I want to stay on this theme that we just seem to keep circling. We have U.S. attention focused on Iran. We have President Trump demanding that South Korea help in that fight. South Korea saying, yeah, thanks, but no thanks. And meanwhile, North Korea helping Russia in its war in Ukraine.
7: It's right. You can't call it a world war, but you have to, there's some different term we have to come up with. It's almost an interconnected war we have here. So you do have North Koreans providing troops to Russia to fight in Ukraine. You have Russia and China providing intelligence to Iran to go after U.S. bases, particularly CIA sites.

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3: This is the BBC World Service, and coming up after the news, the global story. When Jason Arday was hired by Cambridge in 2023, he was celebrated as the youngest Black professor in the university's history. But in his downfall and his death, he's become more of a symbol than a person. On one side, a symbol of the failures of diversity and inclusion policies, and on the other, a symbol of the intense skepticism Black academics often receive. For more, join me, Asma Khalid, in 2 minutes.
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5: BBC News with David Harper. The former Pakistani Prime Minister Imran Khan has arrived at a hospital in Islamabad after the Supreme Court ruled that he be allowed out of jail for medical checkups. There was a significant police presence in Rawalpindi, where Mr. Khan has been held for 3 years. The Panama Canal Authority has announced new measures to manage the transit of vessels as a severe El Niño weather pattern threatens the critical trade waterway. It's cutting the number of daily transit slots, and shipping companies are being told to reduce vessel hull depths by carrying less cargo. The Trump administration has imposed more economic sanctions on state-run entities and individuals in Cuba. The Secretary of State, Marco Rubio, said the targets were part of what he called the regime's raison d'etre of exporting Marxism, radical resentment, and communist violence. The US aircraft carrier Abraham Lincoln has finally departed from the Middle East, where it was deployed 9 months ago ahead of the US-Israeli war on Iran. Another carrier, the USS George Washington, has arrived to replace it. Chinese researchers have found that areas with large amounts of solar panels have fewer birds. They say this is because of the impact of farms and grasslands being cleared for renewable energy centres. The scientists say solar panels would be better placed in deserts, so less vegetation is destroyed. A Swiss tourist has been sentenced to 1 year in prison on the Indonesian island of Bali for insulting a sacred Hindu observance. Lucian Andrin Zgragan was found guilty of violating the criminal code by posting videos of himself outdoors, making profane comments on what is traditionally known as the Day of Silence. And a trial in Argentina that is considering whether medical negligence played a role in the death of Diego Maradona has been adjourned. The court heard that it had been presented with medical tests that related to the footballer's father and not the footballer himself. They both have the same name. And that's the latest BBC News.
6: Although it was organised quite last minute, there's at least a couple of thousand people here at this Jason Arday vigil at Trafalgar Square.
3: That was Monday in London, where people were gathering to mourn a man who had been celebrated as the youngest Black professor to ever be hired by the University of Cambridge. In the last several days, social media has been filled with people sharing their condolences and even their anger about the circumstances leading up to Jason Arday's death last week. The UK police have said Arday's death was unexpected, but not believed to be suspicious. Many people here in the US hadn't heard of Arday before last month, but questions about his academic work and his life story became the focus of intense media coverage. On August 5th, Arday resigned from Cambridge after denying allegations of plagiarism. But by that point, for some, he had already turned into a symbol more than a person. On one side, a symbol of the failures of diversity and inclusion policies. And on the other, a symbol of the undue scrutiny Black academics often receive. From the BBC, I'm Asma Khalid in Washington, D.C. And today on The Global Story, how Jason Arday came to embody the fault lines around DEI and higher education. Coming up later in the show, I speak with a former professor here in the U.S. who talks about his complicated feelings around being Black in academia. But first, I wanted to understand who Jason Arday was and what we know and what we don't know about his story. So I turned to my colleague, Branwyn Jeffries, the BBC's education editor.
7: This is such an important story, and we know that there is worldwide interest in this, so it's good to have the time to talk about it in a more considered way.
3: I appreciate that. And I do want us to also acknowledge here at the outset that this is an incredibly sad story, particularly given that Jason Arde has died. The details of his life story are also quite complicated, and there are still many more questions than answers at this stage. But Branwyn, I want you to take us back to 2023, when Jason Arde was first hired by Cambridge University as a professor. The university made a big announcement. Why was this so significant?
7: Jason Arde's appointment as Professor of Sociology of Education at Cambridge came at a very particular moment, both in the university's history and also in a global debate about what an inclusive society should look about, both in the UK and the US, following the Black Lives Matter protests and the murder of George Floyd. So when Jason Arde was appointed to this leading role, it became a huge worldwide story. He was their youngest Black professor, part of a tiny and very visible minority in the UK. If you look across all of the UK's universities, barely 1% of professors are Black. So he was very high profile for that reason alone. What is interesting when you look back at how they promoted and celebrated his appointment at the time is his remarkable life story.
8: I didn't learn to read until I was an adult. So I was 18 when I just turned 18 when I learned to read and write.
7: The university wanted to celebrate his background, the fact that he had overcome remarkable challenges as an autistic man to get to this position of prominence. As part of raising the profile of this star academic appointment, Jason Arde did an extraordinary range of media appearances, really going far beyond where you might expect an academic of the sociology of education to appear.
9: Professor Jason Arde was diagnosed with autism spectrum disorder at the age of 3. He couldn't speak until he was 11.
10: But that did not stop him from following his dream of becoming a professor. And now the 37-year-old has achieved what was once seemingly impossible.
11: We are so lucky to have you. You are the best in the world in terms of the research that you do.
3: Branwyn, I want to be candid here. Even though I myself am a Cambridge alum, I had really never heard of Jason Arde prior to about a month ago. It seemed like starting in late July, his name was everywhere. We started hearing about him quite a bit here in the American press. What brought him into the news?
7: Two things brought him into the news. The first in the United States was his forthcoming biography, which was beginning to be promoted. But what was significant and really propelled it into the public domain in the UK was a blog that was published by an academic who had been sacked from Cambridge for his views on race. Nathan Koffness describes himself as a race realist. He is on record as saying that if diversity and inclusion policies weren't in place, there would be no prominent Black figures outside of the worlds of sport and entertainment.
3: Oh,
7: the
3: wow.
7: controversy around those remarks had led to him leaving Cambridge. He published a blog. In it were allegations which had previously been made privately by academics to the University of Cambridge. The first major piece of research that Jason Arde had carried out, his PhD at Liverpool John Moores University, was in parts plagiarised, an allegation that Jason Arde denied. He said that simply wasn't true, that if he'd made mistakes in attribution, that was down to his autism, his neurodivergence. Hmm. The University of Cambridge said that it was a matter for the university which had awarded his PhD, Liverpool John Moores. Liverpool John Moores University said that they had carried out a review of the PhD once they were contacted and that they had found no reason to find that there had been plagiarism. As the debate escalated, what emerged was that last autumn, 2025, the Times Higher Education magazine, which documents universities in this country, in the UK, having investigated and looked through his PhD, they were privately raising questions. What happened in response to that was the Times Higher Education reporter who was involved in the investigation found himself reported to the police And also the most high profile and famous defamation lawyers in the UK, they also wrote to the journalist. And as a result, the Times Higher had not published the story. It was then later picked up by Nathan Kofnas and published in a blog. And it just didn't stop there. It went on gathering momentum.
12: Jason Ardern, who has been all over the news this week.
13: Much of his life story seems to have unravelled.
14: I'm wondering whether this whole house of cards is really now in freefall.
15: How did Jason Ardern con his way into a university? Of course he did.
7: Legacy media, print media, blogosphere, social channels. People started crawling over Jason Ardern's life story and his academic record.
16: What did Cambridge University say about the allegations?
7: At the time when this was beginning to really spiral in the public debate, what Cambridge was saying publicly was that they were defending Jason Ardern and they were happy with his credentials as an academic. Privately, they were also saying that they felt that he had been the subject of racist attacks since he had been appointed, that they had been having to offer him support, that this was a campaign to vilify an academic that was unjustified.
16: At what point did this story expand beyond Jason Ardern's academic work to encompass questions about his broader life and his life story?
7: Once the allegations of plagiarism were in the public domain, people started looking at his life story and saying, frankly, some of these things just do not add up. One was a claim that Jason Ardern had made to have raised single-handedly 5 million UK pounds, British sterling, through running an extraordinary distance in a short number of days, hundreds of miles in 6 days. People started pointing out that if he had done this, he would have been in a tiny handful of elite ultramarathoners in the world. And no one had ever heard of him in that field. No one was aware of this. So Jason Ardern then clarified that actually it had taken twice as long and that the charity fundraising had been over a longer period of time and involved many people. There was a book that was listed on some of his online profiles as having been authored by Jason Ardern, which it turned out had never actually been published. There were questions raised about the sequencing of his narrative around some of his health conditions. So Jason Ardern said that before he did his exam for his PhD, he had had a benign brain tumour, an operation for that just a couple of weeks before, and a stroke. People were questioning, why had this not come out at the time? So bit by bit, aspects of his life story began to be questioned. It became apparent that some were, at the very least, exaggerated.
16: It strikes me that Jason's story also garnered attention globally because it ran across cultural fault lines that have become so prominent in our politics. His story became, in some ways, a referendum on these DEI, diversity, equity, and inclusion programs, whether that is fair or not.
7: There are certainly many voices in the UK now who suggest that Jason Ardern's story was weaponized by people who strongly object to diversity and inclusion policies, including in universities, that he became the lightning rod for a highly political, cultural debate that's happening here as well as in the US. There have been voices here in the UK, including some from within Cambridge, questioning whether Cambridge University appointed Jason Ardern because it suited their purposes at the time to signal that they were a more inclusive institution without really fully thinking through what it meant for the individual. And there are certainly many academics of colour in the UK, some who've said this publicly, but also others who've said it to us privately, that they are concerned that in doing so, in promoting someone so rapidly through the university system, it has had a ripple effect that other Black and Asian academics in the UK now fear that their work may be discredited despite their established research reputations. And I'm sitting here with the thought that this is a story where many, many things are true at the same time. I have spoken to many academics and students who met Jason Arday in one capacity or another. There are many people who've described him to me as gentle, charismatic, extremely likable. There are also people who contrast that with the hiring of high-profile libel lawyers, of reporting people to the police, of apparently exaggerating or even potentially fabricating aspects of his life story.
16: I think we can say without a doubt that this story, it is tense, it is complicated, it is polarizing. And I think no matter what your feelings are about the allegations themselves, learning last Friday about Arday's sudden death was shocking. We still, my understanding is, don't have a cause of death, though Arday's family have issued a statement in which they say the public cruelty Jason was subjected to was too much for any man to bear. There is a tremendous amount of anger after Jason Arday's death, directed both at media institutions for how the press has covered him, but also questions about Cambridge and its handling of the situation. What has Cambridge said in the last number of days?
7: The University of Cambridge has stressed that throughout his time at the university, they were trying to support him and protect him, that continued after Jason Arday resigned from his post, which came on the day that Cambridge finally said, we will launch an investigation into his appointment and into his time at Cambridge. And Asma, I see two systems in this. There's a question there for the media system about whether it thought sufficiently about the individual at the centre of this in every way. And there are system questions for Cambridge and beyond that, the wider university system in the UK. Why, when concerns were raised privately, did they not look into it? Did they hurry to appoint Jason Arday because there are so few black male academics without thinking what scrutiny that would open him up to, what his vulnerabilities might be as a neurodivergent man, and how that would play out over the coming years if they promoted him because of his life story?
16: Jason Arday's story is also sparking conversation here in the US about how black academics are treated and how liberal institutions cultivate diversity. Tyler Austin Harper is a staff writer at The Atlantic who's written about these issues. Tyler himself was an assistant professor of environmental studies at Bates College in Maine. He left a tenure-track position in part because of what he saw as superficial celebrations of DEI. He's written a piece called Confessions of a Token Black Professor, in which he talks about some of the experiences that frustrated him at Bates.
17: So when I arrived at Bates, after my first year, I was asked to chair the Martin Luther King Jr. Day Committee, which is a committee devoted to putting on a day of workshops and events and speakers on Martin Luther King Day. And it was clear to me pretty quickly that I was put on this committee solely on the basis of my race. I did not really buy the line that they wanted an ecological perspective to the Martin Luther King Day celebration. It was obvious to me that they were asking me because I was a black guy, which is, on the one hand, something I was vaguely sympathetic with in that you can say, okay, this is obviously a form of tokenization. On the other hand, you can say, well, if they didn't put a black guy in this position, people would be upset that you had a white person leading the Martin Luther King Jr. Day celebration, right? So it was a bit of a no-win situation, which I sympathized with, but being on the receiving end of it, right, being placed in this role that you're being delegated solely on the basis of your race, was one of the first moments where I began to feel like minority professors were on that campus to be scholars and teachers second, and visibly black and brown first, right? And to be a kind of PR arm of the college's efforts to paint itself as this bastion of diversity and progress, et cetera. But the MLK thing was something that I could overlook, right? The grand scheme of things, it's not the biggest deal. But when I saw how diversity, equity, and inclusion policies were being applied in hiring, was one of the moments when I became much more skeptical of how these policies were actually being instantiated. There was one committee I was on in particular where we were hiring a scientist, and we attempted to hire a woman who was her research made her sort of flatly unqualified for the job. We consulted another expert in her field who basically described her work as being 50 years out of date. But she was a minority and she did have expertise in working in diversity, equity, and inclusion. And there was an effort made to hire her despite what were glaring shortcomings with her academic work. So what that says to me is that minority faculty were being brought on campus to be scholars second, if at all, right? If they are academic rock stars, awesome. And if their research is 50 years out of date, that's fine. Because what matters is that students see someone who looks like them and that they have experience doing DEI work, right? And as, you know, a Black person, that's I found that idea pretty insulting, right?
16: Tyler, you wrote in your piece, and you've also said to me here in our conversation that it became obvious that you'd been a DEI hire, and that you stopped believing in affirmative action because of your experiences. There are certainly people in the United States, there are certainly likely listeners hearing our conversation who believe that affirmative action and DEI practices are essential to helping rewrite historic and present day wrongs, including a lack of representation of various minority groups. And I realize we are also having this conversation not in isolation, right? There is a political context in which this is all happening. And this is coming at a moment in time in which we've seen the Trump administration crack down on DEI across the board, including an executive order that mandated an end to DEI programs at universities that receive federal funding. And so my question to you is, do you have concerns that your words feed into a narrative that might be used to block people of color from jobs for which they are immensely qualified?
17: I would say that this kind of counterargument has been used, at least in the American context, for at least 10 years since the rise of Donald Trump in 2016. That now is not the time to have these conversations, that sure, maybe there are some good faith criticisms of these policies, but we're in a moment of right-wing authoritarianism and attacks on universities, and so now is not the time for this kind of self-criticism. That attitude has allowed these problems to fester for years and years and years and has resulted in a profound lack of public trust in these liberal institutions. If you look at polling on higher education for the last 10 years since 2015, we went from a world in which the majority of Americans had a lot of faith in colleges to one, according to polling, where a minority of Americans have a lot of faith in colleges, right? That's a profound shift in 10 years. It's not just among conservatives. It is also among Democrats. I think you have to take seriously that actually maybe some of these policies, these very, very progressive policies on American campuses, have done a lot to damage the institutional reputation of these places, and not just among conservatives, right? I also would just add, there are professors of color around this country, both at the institution I taught at and other institutions, who feel the same way I do, who have the same sets of frustrations, and many of whom are not in positions of power or privilege where they are not on the tenure track, where they don't feel like they can speak up. And yet they feel like at their own institutions, there is a whole lot of theater and performance around progress without any actual substance behind it. I said in the piece I wrote about my experiences at Bates College that I have always supported affirmative action in theory, and I continue to support it in theory because I think the rationale that affirmative action grows out of remains sound, that you cannot just erase a century plus, multiple centuries, in fact, of violent institutionalized racism and wish that away with a magic wand, and now everyone is on an equal playing field. Now, the problem with affirmative action is that it relies on human judgment. We accept that we want to have slightly different standards for minority candidates because they may not come from backgrounds of privilege. And when is accepting slightly different standards dipping into eroding the standards at all, right? And I think we need to figure out how to negotiate some middle ground between a lot of the more extreme iterations of affirmative action I think we have seen in the last 10 years, at least in America, and the alternative that many on the right want, which is nothing, which is a return to these places being overwhelmingly white. And we need to do the hard work of finding what that middle ground is. But the extremes are really undesirable.
16: Let's move back to the reason that we wanted to have this conversation today, and that is Jason Arday and his story. You've written that Arday was fetishized by people with different agendas. What do you see as those different agendas? And what, in your view, did they both get wrong?
17: Yeah, absolutely. I think Arde was only able to ascend to the position he ascended to because a lot of very smart people in liberal institutions shut off their critical thinking capacities when a minority is in front of them. This was a guy who claimed to have run 600 miles in 6 days. He claimed to run multiple marathons on a broken leg, that he had been mute until age 11, illiterate until age 18, then got a PhD by age 30. It would be obvious to anyone on the street if you told them that story, right? Any person off the street would say, that guy's obviously a con artist. That's not possible. But somehow some of the smartest people in these elite institutions, in Cambridge in particular, overlooked what would have been obvious to regular people. And they overlooked it because they were so keen to try to address a very legitimate problem of an absence of faculty diversity at Cambridge that they shut off their brains.
16: You know, claims of untruths about Arde's life and work outside of academia are at this stage just allegations, and I do want to indicate that.
17: Sure, absolutely, right. But they are allegations that shade into implausibilities, right? Now, I think the flip side of this is you have a media establishment, especially in Britain, that has latched onto what is ultimately a minor academic scandal. Jason Arde is not a household name, right? He is not George Clooney, right? He is not a Nobel Prize winner. And yet his downfall generated a multi-week international saga in the British press and in the international press, right? And I think only a black academic con artist could generate this amount of feverish attention, right?
16: What do you mean by that?
17: I mean that he had been put on this pedestal. And many people, for reasons of, I think, racism, subconscious or conscious, were all too eager to see him taken off that pedestal, right? He had been pushed up the mountain, up the mountain, up the mountain on a castle, sandcastle of what appeared to be, again, alleged untruths. And then I think when that sandcastle started to crumble, a lot of sharks smelled blood in the water and began to feast, right? And I think it's hard to make a argument that it is reasonable for every outlet seemingly in England to have run, in many cases, dozens of articles about this guy who, again, is not a household name, hurt nobody, who was a plagiarist, it seems, but was not a criminal. It's wild.
16: And just to be clear, we should say that Arde denied the claims of plagiarism before his death.
17: He did, yes.
16: And suggested that mistakes in attribution were due to his autism. I mean, at this point, the BBC has not independently vetted those claims of plagiarism.
17: Right.
16: And I do want to note that as well.
17: Sure.
16: You were beginning to kind of touch on this a moment ago, and it's something that you wrote in your piece that caught my eye. And that is about the standards of being black in institutions of higher learning. You write that to be black is to, quote, have the standards simultaneously set too low and too high. What were you trying to say about race in academia?
17: Yeah, like I said, I think the standards for black folks in American institutions, elite institutions particularly, are too low and too high. Too low in the sense that often there is a lowering of standards, as I saw firsthand at the college I taught at, in service of getting minorities in the door, right? And a lowering of standards that goes beyond what might be considered reasonable as a way of redressing historic inequalities. Now, the flip side of that is that black Americans in elite institutions, when they are academic rock stars, they are just treated as specific examples, right? They're not an avatar for their race. They're just a black person who happens to be an excellent economist. But when they fail, right, when they are exposed to, say, a potential plagiarist, then they come to stand in for all black people. If you misstep at all, right, suddenly you become an avatar for, well, this is what happens when you have these DEI policies, and this is what happens when you have affirmative action. And so it is a no-win situation.
16: That was Tyler Austin Harper, a staff writer for The Atlantic and a former professor at Bates College in Lewiston, Maine. Earlier, I spoke with Branwyn Jeffries, the BBC's education editor. We contacted Bates for a comment, and the college told us it strongly disagrees that Tyler was a token and that it does not have, quote, DEI hires. Bates also said the role of chair of the MLK Day committee has been handled by people of all races. It is not, quote, black guy work. That is it for the Global Story today. Thanks, as always, for spending some time with us.
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20: I had a peripheral vision of darkness, like a big sphere around me. It went black and I woke up. And in front of me was this huge dark expanse. This single star appeared, a white star.
1: And he kept saying that I had to go back, but I was arguing, saying, no, it's so beautiful here. I really want to stay. And when I looked down, I saw my body wrapped around a bicycle.
21: The heart shows very typical pattern of death, but the brain shows tremendous activation. Serotonin, dopamine, norepinephrine, GABA. These neurotransmitters increase within 2 minutes of asphyxiation.
0: I'm Meghna Chakrabarty. Today on Point, a journey inside the brain near death. Stay with us.
22: Live from NPR News in Washington, I'm Ryland Barton. Federal agents have searched the home of former Congressman Eric Swalwell and seized his electronic devices. The searches took place over the weekend and are part of an investigation into sexual misconduct allegations against the California Democrat. NPR's Ryan Lucas reports.
23: Federal agents stopped Swalwell at San Francisco Airport on Saturday with a search warrant and seized his electronic devices. A day later, agents searched the former congressman's home in Washington, D.C. That's according to a person familiar with the matter who spoke to NPR on condition of anonymity to discuss an ongoing investigation. The probe is focused on the sexual misconduct allegations that multiple women have made against Swalwell, allegations that he denies. After those allegations came to light in April, Swalwell resigned from Congress and dropped out of the California governor's race. His attorney did not immediately respond to a request for comment. The former congressman is also facing investigations by state authorities in California and New York. Ryan Lucas, NPR News, Washington.
22: And tonight, Democratic state lawmaker Ayesha Wahab won the special election to replace Swalwell in California's 14th congressional district, according to a race call from the Associated Press. She defeated Bay Area Rapid Transit Director Melissa Hernandez, and she'll face her again in the general election for the full 2-year term in November. The conflicts between Russia and Ukraine, Iran and the U.S., and North Korea and South Korea are all connected. NPR's Tom Bowman reports on the ways these wars are influencing each other.
24: It's almost an interconnected war we have here. So you do have North Koreans providing troops to Russia to fight in Ukraine. You have Russia and China providing intelligence to Iran to go after U.S. bases, particularly CIA sites. And then you have the global impact of the lack of ships, the lack of oil getting through the Strait of Hormuz, which is affecting Asia in particular.
22: NPR's Tom Bowman reporting. Shares of Walmart fell this morning after the company reported slower sales growth in the latest quarter compared to what Wall Street analysts had expected. The retail giant also set a cautious forecast for the rest of the year. NPR's Alina Selyuk reports.
25: To be clear, Walmart sales are growing. They're up 2.6% in the U.S. But for the first time in several years, this growth came in lower than Wall Street expected. Walmart sales historically beat expectations. Much of the growth in the latest quarter came from online sales, fueled by Walmart's growing advertising business. One big culprit that dampened sales, the company said, was a change to regulations on how pharmacies charge for drugs. Shoppers still visited about as often as they did a year before, but this time they spent less on average per purchase. Walmart also says it's received nearly $3 billion in tariff refunds and has been putting some of that toward lowering prices on thousands of items. Alina Selyuk, NPR News.
22: The U.S. stock market had its worst loss in 3 weeks today. This is NPR News. A growing number of states are providing tax dollars to university athletics. The move comes as some college sports programs are paying millions of dollars to athletes. The financial battle for the best athletes has strained many athletic departments, which are now running deficits. Now states like North Carolina and Louisiana are earmarking sports betting tax revenues for their universities. For years, L.A. has been known to have the largest population of displaced veterans in the country, but NPR's Quill Lawrence reports that this year, the region is reporting a 26% decline in homelessness among vets.
2: Advocates for homeless veterans in Los Angeles are celebrating a win as the number of vets living on the street, counted each year on a single night, dropped by a quarter this